I'm a change, I'm a change, I'm a change, I'm a change, I'm a change, I'm a change, I'm a change, I'm a change, I'm a change, I'm a change, I'm a change, I'm a change, I'm a change, I'm a change, I'm a change, I'm a change, I'm a change, I'm a change, I'm a change, I'm a change, I'm a change, I'm a change, I'm a change, I'm a change, I'm a change, I'm a change, I'm a change, I'm a change, I'm a change, I'm a change, I'm a change, I'm a change, I'm a change, I'm a change, I'm a change, I'm a change, I'm a change, I'm a change, I'm a change, I'm a change, I'm a change, I'm a change, I'm a change, I'm a change, I'm a change, I'm a change, I'm a change, I'm a change, I'm a change, I'm a change, I'm a change, I'm a change, I'm a change, I'm a change, I'm a change, I'm a change, I'm a change, I'm a change, I'm a change, I'm a change, I'm a change, I'm a change, I'm a change,

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This love is fine. Just great balls of fire. 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That you're my nail gun and I twitch all my thumb. I'm real nervous, but it sure is fun. 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It drives me crazy. It's just great balls of fire.

0: is John Morrison presenting this gospel broadcast, and over the next few minutes we will be thinking about God's very precious word. Beginning our gospel broadcast, we have a lovely track indeed, Christ Took Your Place.
1: Up

taking a reading from Psalm 48 and verse 1. Great is the Lord, and greatly to be praised. The thought, our infinite God. This is the reality of the love of God. It passes knowledge. And until you actually experience it, no one can describe its wonders to you. The opening lines of one of our great old hymns declare, "Oh, the deep, deep love of Jesus, vast, unmeasured, boundless free, rolling as a mighty ocean in its fullness over me." Behind the love of God lies His omniscience, His ability to know and understand all. Omniscience is a quality of God that is His alone. God possesses infinite knowledge and an awareness that is uniquely His. At all times, even in the midst of any type of suffering, we can realize that He knows, He loves, He watches, He understands, and more than that, has a purpose. Regardless what comes your way, regardless how tempted you are to give in to despair, never forget, God loves you far more than you could ever imagine, and God's love for you can never be exhausted, for His love is beyond measure.

Well, I'd like to thank you very much indeed for your company, and please plan to tune in again at the same time tomorrow. And in the meantime, we conclude our gospel broadcast with a lovely piece of music.

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And now I'm back to let you know I can really shake 'em down.

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Maranatha, friends, the Lord is coming. Revelation 15, 3 and 4. And they sing the song of Moses, the servant of God, and the song of the Lamb, saying, Great and marvelous are thy works, Lord God Almighty. Just and true are thy ways, thou King of saints. Who shall not fear thee, O Lord, and glorify thy name? For thou only art holy. For all nations shall come and worship before thee, for thy judgments are made manifest. As the judgments of God are poured out on the earth throughout the book of Revelation, we are periodically given glimpses into heaven itself, where we are permitted to see the redeemed throngs worshiping God. Listen again to these words about the workings of our wonderful God. Great and marvelous, just and true, thou only art holy. All nations shall come worship thee. Our God is a grand and glorious God. There is none like him, there has never been any like him, and there never will be any like God. Today's letter comes from British Columbia. Our listener writes, My thoughts and prayers are with you, especially that Jesus will give you strength and health so that you can carry on doing the wonderful work of Christ. Thank you for your specific prayers, listener. We continue on by the grace of God and the support of his people. 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I'm William Steves. 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
1: Shall we pray? Father, we bow together today just where we are, and it's so wonderful to come to the throne of grace in the name of our Lord Jesus. We come as a very needy people. Lord, without thee we are nothing and can do nothing. And we know that except the Lord builds a house, they labor in vain that build it. Meet the need of every heart. Save souls. I pray in Jesus' name. Amen. When the Lord returns for his people, two things will take place. The resurrection of the dead in Christ, that is, the bodies from the grave of those who are in Christ, and the change of living believers. And then both alike will be caught up in the clouds to meet the Lord in the air, and so shall we ever be with the Lord. The dead in Christ shall be raised first, then we which are alive and remain shall be caught up together with them in the clouds to meet the Lord in the air, and so shall we ever be with the Lord. 1 Thessalonians 4:16 and 17. Our Lord himself foreshadowed this truth. Indeed, he stated it, though his meaning could scarcely be apprehended without the further light of the epistles. On his way to Bethany, after the death of Lazarus, he said to Martha, "Thy brother shall rise again." Martha said unto him, "I know he shall rise again," John 11, "in the resurrection of the last day." Jesus said unto her, "I am the resurrection and the life. He that believeth in me, though he were dead, yet shall he live. And whosoever liveth and believeth in me shall never die." Here we have the same two classes, those who believed in Christ, but who should have died before his return. These should live. And secondly, those who should be then alive and believed in him, these should never die. And this, of course, corresponds with the two classes found in 1 Thessalonians 4. Now, let us notice that only believers will be raised from the dead at the coming of our Lord. There is no doctrine more plainly taught in the Bible, or so completely overlooked or ignored by the mass of professing Christians today. Most people really believe that there's going to be what they call a general resurrection. Everybody's going to live, and then everybody's going to die. Then one day, everybody's going to appear before God. And the books are going to be opened. Those who have done more good works than bad works will go to heaven. Those who have done more bad works than good works will go to hell. Friends, there's nothing farther from the truth than such a teaching today. The scriptures make clear that certainly there's going to be two resurrections. There'll be the first resurrection when Jesus returns. Those who have died in Christ. Then 1,000 years later, there will be another resurrection, which will be the resurrection of the unsaved dead. And they'll all appear before the Lord. And whosoever name was not found written in the Lamb's Book of Life was cast into the lake of fire. On coming down from the Mount of Transfiguration, the Lord charged his disciples that they should not tell what they had seen till the Son of Man were risen from among the dead. And they kept that saying with themselves, questioning one with another what the rising from among the dead should mean. They believed, as Martha did, that there would be a resurrection at the last day. But hitherto, they had never heard of a resurrection from out from among the dead. And this is what caused their astonishment. Here, of course, it was the resurrection of Christ himself that was in question. But inasmuch as he was the first fruits of his own, his resurrection was both the pledge and the type of theirs. In Luke 14:14, we have the expression, the resurrection of the just. And in another chapter, 20:35, the Lord speaks of those who shall be accounted worthy to obtain that world and the resurrection from among the dead. The phrase which the Lord uses is unmistakable in its significance, that it is only a partial resurrection, that those who obtain this resurrection will leave others behind in the grave. Only the dead in Christ shall be raised first at that time. Now, going back to John 5:25, it will be noted that the term hour includes the whole dispensation. The hour is coming, and now is, when the dead shall hear the voice of the Son of God, and they that hear shall live. The hour has lasted from that moment until the present time. Then he that heareth my word, and believeth on him that sent me, hath everlasting life, and shall not come into condemnation, but is passed from death unto life, and it will last until the Lord's return. It marks the whole day of grace. Marvel not at this, for the hour is coming, in the which all that are in the grave shall hear his voice, and shall come forth. They that have done good unto the resurrection of life, and they that have done evil unto the resurrection of damnation. Two resurrections are distinguished, that of life, which will take place at the coming of the Lord, and that of judgment, which will take place, Revelation 20, after the close of the millennial kingdom period. Yes, friends, right now, until the Lord comes, if we die, if we're in Christ, our souls go in heaven, our bodies go in the grave. If we're not saved, our souls go to hell, and our bodies go to the grave. When Jesus comes back, those who are alive, they'll be there on the earth, but first, the dead in Christ shall be raised first. The bodies of those who have died in Christ will be taken out of the grave, reunited with the Spirit. Then we which are alive and remain shall be caught up together with them in the clouds to meet the Lord in the air, and so shall we ever be with the Lord. Oh, there's nothing more exciting and wonderful than this, friends. This world is not our home. We're not going to be here forever. What we do for our Lord, we have to do now. We are to wait. We are to watch. We are to occupy. We are to be faithful. Friends, let's dedicate our lives afresh to serve God faithfully until he comes, or until we're called home.
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0: This is the Old Trailblazer broadcast. This is Pastor Albert Pendarvis, pastor here at Radio Missions, where the gospel goes out on a regular basis. 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It's radiomissions.org. And look us up there. There's much information there on our web and my email address. Folks are emailing me on a regular basis, pastor@radiomission.org. Then if you'd like to call me, it's area code 225-664-8658. I'm always here early in the morning, and I'm always happy to hear from you. We're bringing you this series of studies now on the work of the Holy Spirit. What a study. What a gracious thought, my friend. You don't hear much, do you? You don't hardly ever hear. I don't know if I've ever heard a message on the work of the Holy Spirit out from under this ministry here, Radio Mission. I don't think I have. I wish I could. I know the old divines, the Spurgeons and Whitfields and Mac Shanes and John Guild and those folks, they wrote about it. I have their books. But we're looking at this study now on the work of the Holy Spirit. And we were looking there in our last study. We were talking about how a poor old sinner under the work of the Spirit is brought down to see himself. And he comes to see who he is and what he is by nature. And he's made to see that Christ died for him and paid his sin debt in full. Oh, my friend, does that make you feel good to hear something paid in full? I'll just tell you this. When I was a kid growing up on a farm down here in South Louisiana, my dad raised strawberries. That was our so-called money crop. And we would ship them off through the local grocery store. And we didn't get paid for them till later on after everything was settled up. And we always shopped at that store. We got our groceries and overhauls and things. At the end of the season, my dad would go up there and settle up, they call it. Settle up. And they'd go back in the little office with the storekeeper there. And after a while, he'd come out and got everything. And all those months, we bought fertilizer and seed and feed and thing. And this is a small town business. And he'd have a whole fistful of tickets, they call them, where we had bought stuff. We'd go to the store and buy stuff, and they'd make a ticket on it every time, hold them. And so when my dad come out of that back office back there, he'd pass by the old potbelly stove and raise up that old lid on there and be a little fire going there. He'd drop all them tickets in that stove, paid in full, paid in full. That's where my sin debt was paid in full. By the Lord Jesus Christ, under the power of the Holy Spirit, I came to see, came to realize that I had no goodness at all. I had no inherent goodness. I had nothing but corruption and sin and degradation, total depravity. I was a sinner from top to bottom. And then when Christ was made real to me through the Word, not through a vision, not through a dream, not through speaking in tongues, not through those things. My sin debt was paid in full. Stamped on my neck or my back or in my forehead. Paid in full. Paid up. And boy, my dad was happy that day. He'd be so happy. Storekeeper would give me and my brother each a double dip of some kind of good ice cream. They had them cones with double dip on them. And we'd go out that door smiling because we didn't owe him a thing. Didn't owe him a penny. Lord, thou knowest it. Our debt is paid in full. This morning, the old trailblazer, sin debt's been paid in full. And we don't have a thing in this world. Don't owe a thing in this world. The sin debt has been paid in full. And I'm so happy that I can say that. The old trailblazer, coming down to, we're coming on down in our sixth study on the work of the Holy Spirit. And just bringing you these studies. Kind of lost my train of thought there for a moment. That's okay. That individual sees all of his sins laid on Christ. He counts Christ as his surety. And then he feels, he knows that the burden of sin has been lifted from his heart and his guilt and penalty of sin has been put away. And he finds himself in fellowship with God and says, Abba, Father. You ever read that verse where it says, Abba, Father? You know what that means? It means daddy, dada. Child coming into this world learns how to speak. First word he says is dada, dada. But that's what we do, my friend. He finds that there's a peace in his soul now that he has never known before between him and the Lord. The remorse and sorrow of heart and anguish of a wounded spirit is gone. Wherefore he finds that he has peace with God, and the guilt and penalty of sin has been completely removed. He cannot fear the wrath of God any longer because he realizes that Christ has become his surety, his substitute, and the wrath of God was poured out upon his sins. Poured out upon Christ. On Christ, a solid rock I stand. All of the ground is sinking sand. You ever sing those gracious old songs? That's one of the things we do here. Sing the old blood song. We have 9 full-length CDs by our late choir. I sell them for $5 a piece. Call me, write me, I'll send them to you. But he sees now that he's a redeemed sinner. Redeemed. Redeemed, how I love to proclaim it. Redeemed by the blood of the Lamb. He said, on Christ a solid rock I stand. This is a new man talking, folks. This is a new man. If any man be in Christ, he's a new creature. That's where that new creature comes from. The thing that astounds such a sinner, convicted by the Holy Spirit and brought to Christ, is why? Why should God have chosen to save me? Why should God have loved me? Why did the Lord elect me? Why did the Lord choose me? Why should God have chosen me, the most unlikely one from among the litter, and so long-suffering with me, and then save me, such a wretch as I? My friend, this will be a wonder throughout eternity to every child of God. Oh, listen, let me say this. Any individual, every individual who escapes, misses Holy Spirit conviction, goes to hell without warning. There's no salvation apart from the Holy Spirit. Pray that the Holy Spirit may fully, mightily, bring sinners to Christ. That's our prayer today, my friend, as we give out the gospel. The sinner must come. We're going to look at further on in Holy Spirit conviction. The sinner must come to the end of all flesh before he can know the Lord. The sinner must die, and all of this is done under the power of the Holy Spirit. The sinner must die before he can be resurrected into new life. Salvation, what is salvation? Passing from death unto life. I often say that salvation is a deliverance. It's a deliverance from being a sinner to salvation. Christ is never revealed to the human heart until that sinner is brought to the end of his way, to his wit's end that we spoke of, and has been made to see his utterly lost, undone, guilty, helpless condition before God. This is the work of the Holy Spirit. The Holy Spirit was sent into the world to lead men to put himself into the place of condemnation in order that the Lord may be able to say to him, listen now, I freely forgive thee. The Lord said on the cross, Father, forgive them. They know not what they do. Someone has written that if he had not prayed that prayer, all that ungodly bunch standing around the cross would have been sent to hell immediately. The Holy Spirit shuts a sinner up to his hopelessness, helplessness, in order that God may come as a God of grace and show forth his abounding mercy. That's why, my friend, we have to be shown. We have to be shown our need before we'll ever cry out for mercy. I often speak of it here or other places that the individual wakes up in the morning feeling good and cool, fresh morning. The window's up and he gets up on the bed and side the bed and takes a clean breath of fresh air and breathes out heavily and gets up and goes on in the kitchen. Mama, where's breakfast? But listen, tomorrow morning, a week later, he wakes up with a hot, burning fever and a sore throat and a headache, aching back. And he'll say, Mama, call the doctor, I'm sick. Just so it is with a sinner. Until you see yourself sin sick, my friend, sick of sin, sick of self, sick of all of your self-righteousness, all of those things you come to see. Outside of the Spirit's work, you never see those things. No, I have folks tell me, well, you don't call me a sinner. I'm just as good as the next fella, and he probably is. But, my friend, none of that means a thing in the world. Listen, it is the work of the Holy Spirit to get a man to see and feel so diseased that he will accept the physician. Only he who is sick needs a physician. It is the work of the Holy Spirit to get a man to feel so poor that he will accept charity from heaven. Oh, my friend, charity, that's what we get. Charity from heaven. Every sinner, before he ever gets saved, comes to see himself as an object of heaven's charity, and he becomes a beggar. You say, well, I won't beg. I'm not a beggar. Well, I can't help it, my friend. Every man who ever gets saved, in some sense of the word, becomes a beggar. Have you ever been a beggar? Have you? Have you ever been hungry, my friend? Have you ever been hungry? I know there in New Orleans, we had a storehouse for the needy, and we fed hungry people all the time. And I know one Saturday I was in the bookstore there, and me and a little girl run the bookstore, and this poor old bum come in. He was tired and hungry and weary. And he said, "Mister, have you got anything I can eat?" Well, the storehouse was closed. And she spoke up and she said, "We have some canned green beans back there, Pastor." I said, "Well, go get them," in a can opener and a spoon. And that man sat on the steps of the storehouse and ate those cold green beans out of that can. Now, he was hungry. He was a beggar. He wouldn't turn nothing down. Oh, I've seen people that wouldn't take charity. I know folks who wouldn't do that. But my friend, when you see yourself lost, poor old lost sinner, nothing, nobody can help you, turn to the Lord. Turn to the Lord. That's where you have to come. And that's the reason that you'll never get over the Lord saving you. You'll never get over being a ward of a poor bum, in essence, a spiritual bum, a religious bum, and the Lord has mercy upon you. Just exactly like the old prodigal son, when he came to himself, that was the Spirit's work, my friend. He said, "I'll go home, and I'll tell my father I've sinned against him." Now, let me tell you this. I have folks who want to do something to be saved. Clean up. Do whatever they can. Give out tracts. Do anything. But this old prodigal son, he came home, and he didn't even stop by the creek and get a bath. And when he got there, his father said, "Get that best robe and put on him." You know why they did that? Cover up that hog smell. I know that as sure as I'm sitting here. They covered up that hog smell and made him a new son in Christ. Oh, my friend, I wish I had more time, but I don't. The old trailblazers are running out of time. Remember, if you would, help me with the broadcast a little bit if you can. And then write me, let me hear from you. Send me a little card, if you will, or postcard or letter. Tell me, go on with the trailblazer. I know I have many friends out there, and I'm a friend of sinners. The old trailblazer loves sinners, but I know the Lord loves them far more than I do, because he has more strength to love. Remember my mailing address, the old trailblazer, Post Office Box 1810, Walker, Louisiana, 70785. Goodbye.
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0: because this is our third session in our Q&A week. These are a bunch of questions that our director, Tom Ward, was asked recently when he visited a church. And so I brought in an expert to answer these questions. Again, we have Dr. Ezekiel Shibemba joining us. And we'll dive straight in because, again, we don't have much time. And it's a bit of an interesting question. And it is, how do I grow in my faith without other people my age in the church? So, Ezekiel, what do you think?
1: Well, this is a very interesting question, and I have met this in my church that I'm in, where people say, I need to find a church where there are some people who are exactly my age group, like my peers. That's when I'm going to find myself like a comfortable church. So first, it starts by, I want to find a church that I can find myself in. Mm-hmm. But there's no scripture that tells us that the way we're part of a church is because there are people of the same age group as we are. The basis of Christian growth is regular interaction with the Lord in prayer, regular interaction with the Lord in Bible reading, attendance of fellowship, being part of the fellowship of believers, and then acting out those values that we find in the scriptures in that environment, including the secular environment. That's what Christian growth is about, really. But if you look at the scriptures, so if you look at Acts chapter 2, the promise of the Spirit, Acts 2:17. This is what was spoken by the prophet Joel. In the last days, I'll pour out my Spirit on all flesh. Mm. The young men, old men, women, you know. The gender is sort of included in that, both genders. The age group, no matter what age group it is, we all come into this life of the Spirit. And there's nowhere there that it says once these young men and women are baptized in the Holy Spirit, they're going to gather together and then that's how they're going to grow. Actually, one of the things I think is, we don't do this in our church, but in the church that I grew up in, every Sunday you had to have kids work. So we're like a Sunday school before the main meeting. So we'd, kids go to one place for a study. Young people go to the own group as they go together. The men go to their own group and the women go to their own group. And so church became this place where the family is dismantled, so to speak, and they are taught different things. Now, of course, there might be some positive things when you come back to that you can share what you've been talking about. But how about sitting together as a family and learning one lesson together and see how we can interact with this from a father to a mom and the kids, a boy, a girl. How is this truth hitting us? There is no requirement in Christianity that the way that you should grow is if you can find peers. Paul, writing to Titus, talks about older women to teach the younger ones. And I think that's both men and women, that the older folk are supposed to pass on to the younger ones. If you have a privilege of being in a church where there are older folk, you latch on them. You ask them questions. You know, find out what they did well in their lives. Find out what they regretted having done. Learn from them. Don't let them off easily because that generation is passing. And you're going to find the things that you are trying to learn, other people have actually walked through them. When I started my first job back in Zambia, I lived with my dad and mom for like 5-6 months or something like that. And then I moved out and started living on my own. And I was very surprised, Emon, when I got my first salary, I couldn't work through the money to work the month. And then I remembered my dad and mom that at home we had a meal, we had breakfast, we had lunch, and we had dinner. And we always had, electricity was always connected, the water was always running, and everything. And then with the car, the fuel was there. There was never a time when we ran out of fuel. And here I am alone, having gotten a salary. And this is the salary I'm supposed to live with my family with. And I couldn't run the month with it. I went and spoke to my dad. And so don't underestimate the value of having people that are older than you because actually they have some wisdom for you. If you need peerage, if you really need peerage, which I think to an extent we do need that, then become the person who's going to say, because I'm here, we're going to have a whole group of people my age come to be part of the church here. When I was in a church some years ago, we were about maybe 3 or 4 black families when we arrived. And by the time I left that church, there was a significant percentage of the black population had grown, and the expression of African worship had begun to be part of what was happening in the church. And I didn't think, oh, I'm the only, well, only a few of us are black here. No, I didn't even go out to say, I'm going to make sure that I bring some black families. I just lived the life that I was supposed to live. Mm-hmm. And many people then began to be attracted to that. So instead of thinking of it as I can't grow, which is, I think, the implication of the question, or how can I grow? This is an opportunity for you to not just grow, but for the church to grow with the numbers of young people that are like you. I think in 1 John, I think chapter 2 talks about old men, young men, and all these things. And so the church in its constitution is supposed to be all-encompassing. Mm. But there are sometimes local expressions where there isn't the full expression of that. Mm. Our church, as you know, we have about 14 nationalities represented, and we're very proud of that. But if you are in a church where there's only one nationality represented, we're not saying just, you know, that how can you grow there? No, it's your responsibility to change that dynamic.
0: Yeah.
1: It's your growth point to make sure that you bring in the diversity that God sees.
0: Yeah, I think that's really good. And I know a scenario where someone was 16 years old in a church and they just got saved and they wanted to learn how to pray.
1: Yeah.
0: And no one else in their own age knew how to pray. And they were like, well, I want to learn how to pray. And so they found out that some older men, retired guys, were meeting, I think it was like Saturday morning, like 6 o'clock in the morning. And they gathered together to pray. And so he was like, right, these guys pray. Mm-hmm. And so he ended up joining this group. All of them were like 60 plus. He's the only one that's a young person, 16 years old. And he would just join them every single week. And they taught him how to pray. And they looked after him and they helped him. And like he says, that was instrumental in him learning how to pray. And that's a really good example of that, of kind of like, you know, younger and older kind of teaching one another. Because if he just stayed within that group of people his own age, they're all just muddling through life, not knowing how to pray. And he'd still have all these questions and wonderings. But he had this opportunity and it really benefited him. And I think that's a really important point. And especially when you see, is it Revelation 7, where the great multitude, too many to count, people from every tribe, nation, language, all that. It's basically just this great mix of people.
1: Yeah.
0: And if we're saying that the realities of heaven are supposed to be reflected here on earth, that should be... that should be present within our churches.
1: Yeah.
0: And you know, when you get to heaven, there's not going to be a young person section,
1: no.
0: and then like an English section, and then an Asian section, and an African. It's not going to be like that at all. It is, and so that should be reflected kind of here on earth. And so I can understand it to a certain extent.
1: Yeah.
0: But at the same time, I don't know if you can't make a biblical case for it. I'm not saying literally can't make a biblical case for it. Yeah. And so maybe then there needs to be something else. I know a group of Christians who just play football every Monday night, all from different churches, just a chance for guys to hang out, stuff like that, so that you can get some type of interaction.
1: It's a social need.
0: Yeah.
1: It's a social need rather than this a spiritual need.
0: Yeah, exactly. Because I think the problem is, if you end up leaving your church to go to a church full of young people, what happens if all those young people just decide to leave the next week?
1: Well,
0: you're going to be stuck in a scenario where you're going to go, I'm in the exact same boat I was before, so therefore I'm just going to jump to another church. And you're basically going to spend your life jumping from church to church, place to place, not feeling settled, not growing, all that stuff, because it's all based on your own needs and what you think is best for yourself, not actually on what God's saying.
1: There's a bigger premise on which you decide to be part of the church rather than... The story that comes to mind actually is Rehoboam. When he became king, and he decides he's going to consult the older folk, and they give him some advice. And then he goes to his peers, and his peers give him advice, terrible advice, and he follows the peer advice. And then, of course, he loses the kingdom with a split of the ten tribes in the north and 2 tribes in the south in Israel. So really, what we're saying is that there's nowhere where the Bible says you can't grow unless there were people of your age, and actually take the opportunity to draw on other folk, older folk, and then also invite your peers to come and be part of a church.
0: Excellent, excellent. Well, that's all the time that we have.

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you'd like to admit. Today on Insight for Living, Chuck Swindoll connects a defining moment in the battle every one of us fights, the battle for self-control. The Jewish people had been given an unlimited license for revenge. What they did with it reveals something extraordinary about the Spirit of God at work in human hearts. Teaching from Esther chapter 9, Chuck titled today's message, The Limitations of Retaliation.

in order for there to be some kind of stoppage of vengeance, self-control must be applied. One of my volumes that has helped me in the study of Esther writes this: though in the book of Esther the tables had been turned on those who would have killed the Jews had behind them all the theological conditioning provided by their scriptures, and their understanding of permission to avenge themselves would have been adjusted accordingly. Instead of having to endure slaughter without any means of self-defense, the new legislation permitted them to fight for one day against those who attacked them and to kill them. The fact that this surprising change in the circumstances had taken place was awe-inspiring. It pointed to a providential ordering of their affairs not to be taken lightly. To be sure, it was wonderful and a cause of rejoicing, but arrogance and presumption were ruled out, together with all bullying, self-assertive superiority, which in turn would call for God's condemnation and punishment. What he's saying in those words, what she is saying in those words, is in fact a representation of self-control. Built into the heart of those ancient Jews, though in Persia all those years, was a long-term restraint coming from the Torah, coming from Holy Scripture, that held them in check. Let me show you. Chapter 9. In the 12th month, that is the month Adar, on the 13th day, when the king's command and edict were about to be executed, on the day when the enemies of the Jews hoped to gain the mastery over them, when the Gentiles hoped to gain mastery over the Jews, it was turned to the contrary, so that the Jews themselves gained the mastery over those who hated them. Get the picture? Obviously, by using it twice, he is referring to a switch in the gaining of mastery. To begin with, the Gentiles gained the mastery over the Jews and waited for the day they could attack. Tables turned, and we have rejoiced to see it happen in earlier chapters of Esther. Now the Jews have gained the mastery over those who would have hurt them and perhaps had already begun to do so. And they are told, without limits, take advantage of this opportunity. Get even. Get back. Did they? Well, they certainly defended themselves. They certainly inflicted just punishment. And there is nothing in Scripture that stands against that. But I don't believe they did it out of control. I'll show you why. Verse 2. The Jews assembled in their cities throughout all the provinces of King Ahasuerus to lay hands on those who sought their harm. Notice, not all of them, but only those who sought their harm. And no one could stand before them, for the dread of them had fallen on all the peoples. Don't think for a moment that when the barbed wire is cut and the allied troops come and the prisoners in the death camps are freed, that dread doesn't fall on the guards. And for just reason. Even all the princes of the provinces, the satraps, the governors, and those who were doing the king's business assisted the Jews, because the dread of Mordecai had fallen on them. Indeed, Mordecai was great in the king's house, and his fame spread throughout all the provinces, for the man Mordecai became greater.

0: bigger and greater. Verse 6, and in Susa, the capital, the Jews killed and destroyed 500 men. And then it names for us a number, 10 in fact. Verse 10, the 10 sons of Haman, the son of Hammedatha, the Jews' enemy, but they did not lay their hands on the plunder. Underline that. They had the freedom to kill women and children, but they didn't. Or if they did, it's not recorded once in this account. They had the freedom to take the spoil from the annihilation of these. They did not touch it. It says they never laid their hands on it. On that day, the number of those who were killed in Susa, the capital, was reported to the king. Look at his response. The king said to Queen Esther, the Jews have killed and destroyed 500 men and the 10 sons of Haman in Susa, the capital. What then have they done in the rest of the king's provinces? You would have expected him to say, that's enough, touch no one else. But he trusts her. He trusts them. Look at what he says. Now, what is your petition? What more can I do for you? It shall even be granted you, and what is your further request? It shall also be done. She says, if it please the king, let tomorrow also be granted to the Jews who are in Susa to do according to the edict of today. Don't limit it to one day, please. There are others that we must be defended against. Let Haman's 10 sons be hanged on the gallows in addition to my request for yet another day. So the king commanded that this should be done. An edict was issued in Susa. Haman's 10 sons were hanged. It was a public demonstration saying, no more of this will be allowed, that which these men stood for. The Jews who were in Susa assembled also on the 14th day of the month, Adar, and killed 300 men in Susa, but they didn't lay their hands on the plunder. And I read nothing of killing women and children. Now the rest of the Jews who were in the king's provinces assembled to defend their lives. Notice it's for the purpose of defense, as well as to rid themselves of enemies. Yes, there is a place for that. Yes, there is a place for dealing with enemies. Yes, there is a reason for national defense. And killed 75,000 of those who hated them. But again, it says, now for the third time, they did not lay their hands on the plunder. The temptation to go too far, to take material advantage of their enemy, was resisted. What's the point? They were free to strike back without reservation, certainly free to go the full distance in retaliation. But the Jews deliberately applied self-control. They refused to treat their enemies as they had the freedom to do. They held back. Instead of just gaining the mastery over the enemy, they gained the mastery over themselves. Before going any further, let me explain to you as best I can how the syndrome works. Find a blank piece of paper somewhere. Draw, or at least write, two columns. On the left, put the title, The Offender. On the right, put the title or the heading, The Offended. One is the original initiator, the other is the recipient. The offender on the left, the offended on the right. Let's complete the list on the left. First, I would put disapproval begins. Next, I would write under that same heading, the offender, disapproval intensifies and grows into hatred. Next, I would put hatred begins to be expressed. And this leads to extreme punishment becoming a way of life. Notice already the erosion. What begins as mild disapproval leads to hatred, which leads to a way of life, some kind of extreme punishment. It may come across as words set against another. It may be limited to letters that are ugly and character assassinating. It might be physical. It could be threatening. It could lead to physical violence, as certainly it does in cases around our society. Now, right in the middle of this list, you have listed all these other things. Put, one day the tables are turned. For the offender, where disagreement has led to hatred, which has led to extreme punishment, which has led to a way of life for extreme punishment, then one day, or perhaps in a brief period of time, the tables are turned. Stay on that same list on the left there. The very first thing that occurs is fear of revenge from the offended. Next, an expectation of vengeance. And then last, if it runs its normal course and nothing stops it, full-scale acts of hatred and violence experienced. The person who was hurt gets back in full measure. As Webster says, there is revenge, which is another word for retaliation. Now let's go to the offended. It's almost as though you were to take these columns and reverse them. The offended on the right. First of all, an awareness of disapproval. An awareness of disapproval. Next, an inability to change the thinking of the angry person. This leads to the beginning of mistreatment, which leads in turn to the inability to defend oneself. There's a sense of helplessness as the person comes down on us. By the way, put in parenthesis, if you will, thoughts of retaliation intensify. Because you can't change it, because you can't defend, because you can't seem to hold it back, you then think, how can I someday get back? Now, as in the first list, this list now includes one day the tables are turned. One day the enormous cat becomes the mouse in your paws. One day the prisoner gets the gun. One day the victim has his or her moment. All right, we're still going on this list. Opportunity provided to get even. And then finally, if not held in check, there is the acting out of full-scale vengeance. Now, look at the lists. Compare the two. You have this alike in both of them. A growth of intensity. The other side, feeling of helplessness and defenselessness. It's exactly what happened to the Jews. In both cases, this changes. In a day, in a moment, in a period of time, the tables are turned. This is your moment. What is it that stops the syndrome? Self-control under the Spirit of God. And it is there we experience again what we battle with lust and anger and temper and gluttony and habits with drugs and alcohol. We yield to the temptation to go too far. Turn finally to Romans chapter 12, if you will, please. You have been so kind to listen carefully to these words. We haven't finished until we look through the lens of Scripture at God's attitude toward retaliation. Let me make a disclaimer. I am not referring to criminal acts. I am not referring to necessary national defense. I am not making a case for the removal of all attorneys from the face of the earth. I am not. I see their place. I appreciate those who make their living in that realm. Most of them, I appreciate. Somebody asked me recently if I knew what looked good on an attorney that's black and brown. I said, no, I didn't. Said, a Doberman. I said, that's not true of most of them I know. Boy, I'll get mail on this one, won't I? Okay, back to Romans chapter 12. The Christian who is free today can be the most dangerous creature on earth. If you really get a hold of the grace of God and it goes to seed, wow, you must have self-control. or you will bring havoc to the body of Christ. First, I want to suggest three things to remember on the basis of Romans 12, and I'm addressing believers in Jesus Christ. Number one, remember, you are to be different from the world. Romans 12, 1 and 2. Remember, you are to be different from the world. Verses 1 and 2. I urge you, therefore, brethren, by the mercies of God, to present your bodies a living and holy sacrifice, acceptable to God, which is your spiritual service of worship. And do not be conformed to this world. Put in parenthesis, don't be conformed to the world. Don't take your cues from what they would do. The world invariably will retaliate. Except for a few rare exceptions, thanks to Douglas MacArthur types, the world will get its pound of flesh. I learned that years ago. Drove a little white Volkswagen. We had two children back then. I was trying to get out of the car in a close parking space. Scout's honor. I opened the door, had one child in my arm, and was trying to drag, well, not drag, but help the other child out of the car, and my door bumped the car next to me. I did not chip the paint. There was a slight little ding. I frowned. I looked around, hoping to say, I'm sorry. I apologize. Didn't see anybody. Closed the door, locked my car, took my children, walked inside this discount store, and encountered the owner of that vehicle, who had been on his way out the door and stood watching what I had done. Well, you would have thought I wrecked his car. And I stood inside the store knowing my turn was coming. And he got into his car, but before he sat down, he took his door and went bang, bang, bang. Now, you know, here's my little Volkswagen sitting there with three major dings. Why? Because the world retaliates, doesn't forgive. It doesn't say, I understand, I've done what you've done a dozen times myself. It gets back in like measure and preferably in greater measure. Remember, you're different. Don't be conformed. Verses 3, 4, and 5. Remember, you are a member of the same family. Verse 3. Through the grace given to me, I say to every man among you not to think more highly of himself than he ought to think. You're not in charge. As my daughter said the other day, who died, Dad, and put you in charge of the world? It was a great question. No one has died and put you in charge. This isn't the family of Jones. This isn't the family of Smith. This isn't the family of Johnson. This isn't the family of Swindoll. This is the family of God. Don't think of yourself as ruler and Lord. Remember, you're a member of the same family. And just as we have many members in one body, all members do not have the same function. So we who are many are one body in Christ. That's the family owner. And individually, we're members one of another. Remember, you're members of the same family. Parenthesis, don't try to take charge. You can't handle it. You'll get out of control. There are some exceptions when a church leadership must take charge and bring discipline. Discipline measures on members. It's the most tragic part of the pastor's experience, but it must occur on occasion. But that's not what I have in mind here. I have in mind personal vendettas, personal retaliation, personal revenge. Don't try to take charge. And finally, verses 17 to 21, remember, the Lord is your defender. The Lord is your defender. Listen to these words. Never pay back evil for evil to anyone. Respect what is right in the sight of all men. If possible, so far as it depends on you, I love this verse, there's reasonableness in it. If possible, so far as it depends on you, be at peace with all men. Verse 21, do not overcome evil by evil, but overcome evil with good. Parenthesis, don't carry out your own revenge. If I could get on my knees to make it more effective, I would. Please, lay down your arms. Take all of the bullets out of the weapon. I've never met a human being who was an adult who didn't have somebody they could blame for something. We're all, in that sense, victims of abuse. We're all, in that sense, victims of mistreatment, victims of wrong words, victims of misunderstanding. Don't carry out your own revenge. Remember, the Lord is your defender. Remember, we are all members of the same family. And remember, we are different from the world. I have no idea for whom this message was meant. I don't plan the chapters in the Bible, I just preach them. But it seemed to stand out in my mind that there was something to say to all of us about the importance of resting our case, letting God be God, letting Him deal beautifully and masterfully with those who would gain the mastery over us. I'd like to ask you to bow with me for a moment of prayer. Father, thank you for reproof that comes from divine scripture. Thank you for relevance in the declaration of the Word of God. May these words fall on receptive ears, and Lord, may we do something about them. May we obey them. May we be models of self-control. In the name of Jesus Christ. Amen.
1: This is Insight for Living. The Jewish people in Esther's day had every legal right to go the full distance in retaliation, yet they pulled back. Not from weakness, but from the inner strength that only God's Spirit produces. That's the fruit of self-control, gaining mastery over yourself rather than over your enemy. To dig deeper into this remarkable account, Insight for Living has prepared a special bundle of resources for the Esther series, which concludes in just a few more days. This bundle includes the Searching the Scriptures Bible Study Workbook, Chuck's full-length biography of Esther, and the complete collection of 12 sermons on CD. To access these resources right now, go to insightforliving.org.uk. In just a moment, I'll describe a brand new booklet Chuck's written about the power of the cross. We published it just in time to coincide with the teaching series that begins on the 10th of June. The cross not only represents our salvation in Christ, but a constant source of power that we can deploy every single day. Chuck?
0: My mother was a wise woman, relentless too. From the time I was old enough to string sentences together, she was pressing scripture into me. Memorize this. Learn that. Hide it in your heart. Honestly, when you're young and restless, and there are a thousand other things competing for your attention, a mother's insistence on scripture memory can feel, well, a little annoying. But oh, how wise she was. Because here I am, decades later, with eyes that don't cooperate the way they used to. The pages of my beloved Bible, dog-eared, marked up, worn soft from a lifetime of handling, are nearly impossible for me to read now. But those promises, they come to my lips like sweet honey, spontaneously, effortlessly, right when I need them most. A friend told me recently that my body may be past 90, but my mind still responds like a 40-year-old. I'm not sure that's entirely accurate, but I'll take it. And I'll tell you why it's true, to whatever extent it is. It's because God's Word is hidden in my heart, deeply, permanently. And nothing, not age, not failing eyesight, not the relentless march of time, can reach in and take it out. The grass withers, the flowers fade, but the Word of God abides forever. I believe that today more than I've ever believed it in my life. And that's precisely why I refuse to grow weary in well-doing.
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From Ballymoney in County Antrim, we present Let the Bible Speak. It's good to have you with us today as we spend 15 minutes around the Word of God, preaching Christ in all His fullness to men and women in all their need. And this is Leslie Curran saying hello and welcome in the Savior's name. It's good to have you joining us today as the Reverend Andrew Patterson is with us to Let the Bible Speak from Luke's Gospel chapter 7 and the account that we have of the Lord Jesus going into the house of a Pharisee to have a meal and a woman coming in and anointing his feet. And the message based on those verses follow right after these words in Psalm.

0: Hello folks, Greg with you again today. Turning back to Luke chapter 7, let me just read to you from verse 48. And he said unto her, Thy sins are forgiven. And they that sat to meat with him began to say within themselves, Who is this that forgiveth sins also? And he said to the woman, Thy faith has saved thee, go in peace. We have been considering this question that we find in verse 49, where the Pharisees asked, Who is this? He is all-knowing. He knows all about us and the state that we are in before a holy God, but he is also one who's able to pardon. And that is what caused these men to ask the question. What led to them asking such a question can be noted from these verses. There was the announcement of pardon made, as we read there in verse 47. This was a woman who understood the enormity of her sin, and thus when the Lord had forgiven her, she was one who needed to show this great expression of her love, for she had been forgiven much. And can you imagine how she felt when the Saviour announced that her sins had been pardoned? This is what she needed to hear the most. Her past had been stained with sins of the deepest dye, and yet the Lord had announced that her sins, which were many, were forgiven. And yet how many today are there that bear the great weight and burden of unforgiven sin? And they do so having heard of Christ, the only Saviour, and the only bearer of sin, having finished the work of salvation on the cross, having purchased a full and free deliverance for all who will accept him by faith, and yet they reject his wonderful offer of mercy. Wonder is that you, dear loved one? You know your need, and yet you've refused it. You've never experienced God's pardon through the person and the work of the Lord Jesus Christ. And yet the scriptures make it clear that your greatest need is to be forgiven of your sins. For like David of old, you have not merely sinned against yourself or even those in society, but you've sinned against the Lord God himself. But the good news is that there's forgiveness of God that he may be feared. Just listen to Isaiah chapter 55 and verse 7. Let the wicked forsake his way and the unrighteous man his thoughts. Let him return unto the Lord, and he will have mercy upon him and to our God, for he will abundantly pardon. But not only are we taught that Christ can announce pardon from all sin to the sinner who calls upon him, but understand that he alone has the ability to do that. These friends of Simon asked, Who is this that forgiveth sins also? He alone can forgive sins. He alone can pardon the guilty vile sinner. And that is so because as God, he is the offended party against whom mankind and Adam was to sin against. You know, if you seek forgiveness from someone, it needs to be one whom you have offended. And conversely, if one is offended, then they are to seek forgiveness from those whom they have wronged. And when Adam fell in this transgression, we sinned against God. We turned our backs to him. We moved in rebellion against God and his word. And the sinner needs forgiven by God himself. And God is the only one who can forgive, for he was offended by our sin. Christ alone can forgive our sin, because it was Christ alone who died to purchase that forgiveness and that pardon. None else was to go to the cross of Calvary and take upon himself the sins of all his people. No one else would shed his precious blood as an atonement for sin. No one else would stand into the sinner's place and lay down his life to purchase eternal redemption. Acts 4 verse 12, neither is there salvation in any other, for there is no other name under heaven given among men whereby we must be saved. And therefore no one else can freely pardon the sinner who comes to him in repentance and faith. Another reason why Christ alone can forgive sins is because having died unto sin once, he liveth unto God. He rose again from the dead, his work being satisfactory in God's sight. And he lives today to forgive all who come unto God by him. Consider it is Christ who gives the assurance of forgiveness of sins. As is noted with this woman in verse 48, he said unto her, Thy sins are forgiven. At the moment of her conversion, she had been forgiven. And the Lord turns to her now in this house. And he gives her that public assurance of salvation. I wonder, do you have it this day? That God has forgiven you for Christ's sake. And when the Lord looks upon you, he sees one of his children who has been pardoned and forgiven. If not, then will you not seek his forgiveness before it is too late? You can enjoy that blessing today, sinner, in the gospel, if you will but come and accept Christ as Saviour. He is all pardoning. Did you know the people who heard him preach, they knew he was different, no ordinary man. for he spake as one who had authority and not as the scribes. And when these men in the house saw what had taken place, they could only ask, who is this that forgiveth sins also? I tell you today, he is one who is all power to save. Christ Jesus came into the world to save sinners. I shall call his name Jesus, for he shall save his people from their sins. He is yet one mighty to save. His power to save was evidenced in the life of this woman, who was considered to be a sinner and a notorious one at that. And when he spoke to her, you'll notice that he makes mention of her faith. Thy faith has saved thee. Faith is a gift of God. Ephesians 2 reminds us, for by grace are ye saved through faith, but not of yourselves. It is a gift of God, not of works, lest any man should boast. It is a gift of God, dear listener, and it cometh by hearing and hearing of the word of God. It is the Lord who gives men and women the hearing ear and the receptive heart to the word, which is able to make them wise unto salvation. And saving faith is that empty hand by which we receive Christ and all that he has purchased for us on the cross of Calvary. Dear loved ones, salvation and pardon from sin is by faith alone plus nothing in the Lord Jesus Christ. It's not faith plus a respectable life. It's not faith plus a church attendance. It's not faith plus a baptism or confirmation. This woman believed in the Lord by faith, and she had received forgiveness of sins and assurance of God's salvation. She had come to him as a burdened sinner, but casting herself upon his mercy and faith to help her, she had been forgiven and cleansed. And what's more, the Lord has the power to reconcile the guilty sinner unto himself. Verse 50 says, and he said to the woman, thy faith has saved thee, go in peace. And the Lord saves the sinner and pardons him in an instant of a moment. Then that soul begins a new life of peace. It is Christ who is the only mediator, stands in between guilty man and a holy God. And he touches both as the blessed God-man, who has the power to reconcile both. Colossians 1 verse 20, having made peace through the blood of his cross, by him to reconcile all things unto himself. By him I say, whether they be things in earth or things in heaven, and you that were sometime alienated and enemies in your mind, by wicked works, yet now hath he reconciled. To this woman he said, go in peace, or it could be rendered, go into peace. She knew the experience of Romans 5 and 1. Therefore, being justified by faith, we have peace with God through our Lord Jesus Christ. It's not a peace that some prophet speaks of. It's not a peace that this world of sin can give. It's the peace of God that passeth all understanding. Tell me, have you such a peace today? Peace in the knowledge of sins forgiven, and the assurance of being saved and one of God's family? Have you that peace that God gives by his Spirit in your innermost being, bearing witness that you're a child of God? Nothing in this world can give you such peace that it is well with your soul, none but Christ. And he's all powerful to keep you. For when the Lord calls and when he saves and pardons, he doesn't let you go by yourself. For the one who upholds the world by the word of his power is able to keep you from falling and present you faultless before the presence of his glory with exceeding joy. For ere he went to the cross, he prayed unto his heavenly Father. John 17 verse 12, while I was with them in the world, I kept them in thy name. Those thou givest me I have kept, and none of them is lost, but the son of perdition, that the scripture might be fulfilled. None of them who have believed or will believe will be lost, so that one day you may behold his glory. And where Christ is, we shall be also. That's what it is to be made whole. That's what it is to be saved from your sins. Who is this? It's Christ alone. The one who's all-knowing, who's all-pardoning, who's all-powerful. Will you receive him? May God help you to do so for his glory's sake. Until next time, God bless.
1: 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Our mailing address is Let the Bible Speak, Ballymoney, County Antrim, BT 53 6PE. 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Thank you for listening today. Don't forget that we're on air here each weekday morning, Monday to Friday. So do remember to join us at this same time as we let the Bible speak.

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0: very much. Thank you very much for
1: love.
0: Thank you very much. Thank you very, very, very much. Thank you very much for
1: love.
0: Thank you very, very, very much. Thank you very much for the Sunday joints. Thank you very much. Thank you very, very, very much. Thank you very much for the Sunday joints.
1: And our cultural heritage.
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1: 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Yeah. The heat is on.
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Our staff are fully trained to help those in their twilight years. 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

Oh, she came to see him one last time. Oh, and we all wondered if she would. And it kept running through my mind. This time, he's over her for good.

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So call us on 02828 267 127. 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

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And beginning our gospel broadcast, we have a lovely track indeed, I'll Fly Away.

Psalm 119 and verse 89. Forever, O Lord, your word is settled in heaven. The thought, the Bible is true. As we survey the world scene with the Bible in our hands, we know that we do not worship an absentee God. He is standing in the shadows of history, still working to bring his plans to completion. Therefore, we are not disturbed by the pictures of chaos, violence, bloodshed, and war that fill our television screens and flood our newspapers. We know these are the consequences of humanity's evil and sin caused by our rebellion against God. Every headline, every news report would confirm what the prophet Jeremiah centuries ago has said. The heart is deceitful above all things and desperately wicked. Who can know it? But never forget, God will speak history's final word. Every day the world moves closer to the time when Christ will be returned. Evil will be defeated and God's perfect plan will be fulfilled. Regardless how foreboding the future, the Christian knows the end of the story. And it is glorious. Do not lose heart. The best is yet to be.

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And in the meantime, we conclude our gospel broadcast with a lovely piece of music.

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In the darkest pits of hell, the devil hatched an evil plan to tempt the fiddle player, for he's just a mortal man. The sin of pride, the devil cried, is what will do

0: 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But give me half a minute and I'll get this fiddle back in tune.
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shop? 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That's a brave day. 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No. A wheen a month back it was curler and Ballymena was a curling first. Aye. It was that curl in the morning in Ballymena, you know, to freeze the... It would have freezed the sign off a pawn brewer. Aye. Are you the jewellery man? Are ye? Why is it that all jewellery men he wee wasn't faces? I'm looking for a ring. Aye. What sort of ring? A round ring. Yes. It's for a girl. What do you think it's for, a sow's nose? No, I do not want a wedding ring. I want one of them enslavement rings. Aye. How the hell would I know what size? I only seen her in the bus last night for the first time. She'd be about 20 stone and she'd a powerful pair of big fists on her. If she hadn't a big fist, she would be no use to me. I want her for ploughing. Aye. And you couldn't ask a girl to start ploughing if you didn't put a ring on her. They say a girl will do most things, like if she has a ring on her. Within reason, of course. Aye, surely. Oh, I got me spooking. No, no, I've never been with her, but I got me spooking. When she was getting off the bus, I looked over and I said, hello. Hello. And then when she got off the bus, I asked the conductor who she was, and he says, that is one of Andy Anderson's daughters. And my God, she's half as thick as Big Andy, she would do me rightly. She could plough a field in no time at all. The rings. Oh, this is them. Oh, ground. Them nice. I see them powerful nice. What price is that one? Only want the ring. Didn't want the whole shop. I love a man with a sense of humour. Boys, I do. Do you know? I thought for a minute or two you were in earnest. Yar. Boys are boys. What price is that one there beside it with a bit of glass stuck on it? £250. I might as well tell you this, mister. Before I came in here this morning, I was in Woolworths, and theirs were too dear. They were. They were looking for 5 and 11. £150. £250. Boys are boys. You were fast ones must be powerful bloody idiots. Excuse me, could you tell me where Thompson Reed's is for here? Down the street and turn left. Assuredly. £150. £250. Boys, boys. What? I know Thompson Reed's don't sell engagement rings. I have finished me women. I'm going to buy a tractor and do my own ploughing.

This is John Morrison presenting this gospel broadcast, and over the next few minutes we will be thinking about God's very precious word. Beginning our gospel broadcast, we have a lovely track indeed, Christ Took Your Place.

0: Luke 17 and verse 20. The kingdom of God is within you, the thought ruling in your heart. Too many people think God is to be found by looking within our minds and souls, and they often cite these words of Jesus in support of their claim. Jesus, however, wasn't teaching that God is within us and that all we need to do is to look inward to find God. Instead, Jesus was talking to people who believed that the Messiah would establish an earthly political kingdom. And Jesus, that wasn't his goal. He said, "My kingdom is not of this world," Jesus told Pilate. His goal instead was to rule in the hearts of men and women. That is exactly what happens when we give our life to Christ. When we turn to him in repentance and faith, he cleanses us from our sins. He comes to live within us by his Holy Spirit. And once that happens, he begins to rule in our hearts. In other words, he sets up his kingdom, his rule, within us. More and more each day, may your life clearly reflect the Christ's kingship over every area of your life. As King, leading, guiding, and directing, ruling in your heart. The kingdom of God is within you.
1: How many sheep are straying, lost from the Saviour's fold? Upon the lonely mountain, they shiver with the cold. With the tangled thickets where poison vines do creep, and over rocky ledges wander the poor lost sheep. Oh, who will go to find them? Who, for the Saviour's sake, will search with tireless patience through briar and through brake? Unheeding thirst or hunger, who still from day to day will seek as for a treasure the sheep that go astray? Say, will you seek to find them from pleasant of bowers of ease? Will you go forth determined to find the least of these? For still the Saviour calls them and looks across the wold, and still he holds wide open the door into his fold. How sweet it would be at evening if you and I could say, "Good Shepherd, we've been seeking the sheep that went astray. Heart sore and faint with hunger, we heard them making moan, and lo, we come at nightfall and bear them safely home."
0: We now conclude the Gospel broadcast with a lovely